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I woke last night to the sound of thunder. 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

0: And a good Sunday morning to you. This is Focus on Central Oregon. I'm R.L. Garrigues. This past Friday was the 25th remembrance of 9/11, where nearly 3,000 people died and both the Twin Towers in New York City were taken down. Also attacked was the Pentagon, and there was a fourth plane that crashed in a field in Pennsylvania. Joe Stutler was a part of an incident command team at the time that was tasked with going to the Twin Towers and doing what they could to help. That included setting up all the communications in that area, which were knocked out, and helping to barge the various waste at the site to another location in New Jersey. Here now is Joe Stutler.
1: Thanks, RL, for that. Yeah, it was... Obviously, you know, 2001, and our incident management team had already been on four really long-term assignments that year, and so got finished the assignment in Northern Washington and had an elk tag. And so we decided to go hunting, and I frankly was not paying a lot of attention to a rotation of incident management team. So we were elk hunting, and about 6:30 in the morning, in elk camp, my phone went off from one of my logistics chiefs and said, when are we leaving? And I said, I have no idea what you're talking about. And then he briefly shared what was going on, and we're going, holy cow. And so I called the dispatch, and they said, yep, two teams are out and you're up. And so immediately packed up and drove back to Central Oregon and, you know, keeping track of everything. And then, they asked, our team to assemble, at the Redmond Air Center. So we did and stood by for a couple hours. And then we got a phone call that said, well, you know, they've changed their mind. They don't need you. But stand by. Okay. So some of the team members actually started, you know, driving back home, and 30 minutes later, the phone rang and said, okay, they really want you now. The airplane will be there in 2 hours. So everybody back to Redmond, and so we had a contract 727 that came to Redmond, and at the bottom of the airplane in the belly was a complete radio system, because when the towers went down, there was no communication at ground zero. So we flew from Redmond, refueled in Fargo, North Dakota, and then on into Air Force Base just out of New York. And our first assignment was to replace all the radios, systems, repeaters for ground zero. And we had a really loose delegation, our task order, and it basically said provide logistical support. And obviously when we got there, you know, it was, this was on the 13th. It was, you know, as you can imagine, the, you know, the dust and the smoke and all of that. And everybody was still essentially in shock, and people were still using 5-gallon buckets to rescue folks. And you could tell that, you know, it still hadn't sunk in. And so we met with, what remained from FDNY and law enforcement, and said, okay. So we started then, ordering caters and showers and equipment and you name it, because we had the supply line to ground zero, and then helping them plan. And then the other huge task was there was 17 truckloads of stuff that people thought they needed and just parked them and left them there. And so we had to figure out what was inside. Could it be used? And could not. In fact, about a half a dozen of them, because of the urban search and rescue, they had the dogs there for that. And people thought those people needed dog food. Well, they needed dog food, but not that dog food. So we had to, you know, find an appropriate home for that. And then another one was, there were 700 doctors and nurses at West Point, thinking that there would be survivors. So we put people there to effectively demobilize all of that. But then the mission just kept expanding. We were working with the other team that was there that was providing services for the urban search and rescue folks, and then it was getting the showers and caterers and getting contracts with the Port Authority for all the equipment, the supply line. And then it became, okay, so what do we do with all this stuff? So our team put together a program called Operation Barge that would move a variety of things from the impact to a landfill across the river, and it was called Operation Barge. And so it was, you know, it was remains of people, it was airplane parts, it was building parts, and so we got that going on. And then the other thing that happened, the fire department and then survivors and or family members for victims need to go through a critical incident stress debriefing thing. So we organized that and started facilitating that. And so basically we were at ground zero every day, getting food, getting water, getting supplies, getting radios, getting tools and all of that and Operation Barge. And so it just continued to, the mission continued to creep. And, so we were dealing with FEMA and, then one of the things that became, it was more thesis than anything that because of the water table in Lower Manhattan and the weight of the buildings, that if we removed the material too quickly, that Lower Manhattan, including Wall Street, would get flooded because the water would come up. So we had that to deal with, and it just kept coming. And, you know, what I call mission creep. But, you know, and so after about 3 weeks, it became pretty clear to me that this wasn't a 14-day or a 30-day assignment. It was going to be months. And our team had started the year with the 30-mile fatality fires, and I could just, you know, I could see it in their eyes that they were emotionally spent. So I worked with the coordination system to have another team come in, and then there was a team in at the Pentagon, a good friend of mine, that they were dealing with some of the same stuff, but their mission was pretty well complete. So we had a replacement team coming in, and we met with the folks in the Pentagon, and then we flew, you know, back to the West Coast with that. But, you know, that's, it was kind of a summation of it. I mean, there were so many things. You know, the issues with coordination with FEMA and that we continue to deal with. And I think it's still just the enormity of what happened and was still grasping for, you know, people were grasping at, you know, what's this mean, making sense of it kind of thing. And that, you know, and I think that went on, in fact, still goes on. And so to fast forward now 25 years. So tomorrow, the representatives from the two Pacific Northwest teams, we are meeting in just out of Prineville for what we're calling a 25-year remembrance. So we've got at least 40 people coming from, you know, all over the Northwest and other parts of the country just to be there. And I think for me, it's probably the first time in years that, you know, I'm actually looking forward to tomorrow, because I'm going to be, you know, surrounded by people that were there. And so I look forward to that.
0: So I actually, and I can't believe this, but I actually had somebody yesterday ask me what an incident command team does. And, you know, you always hear about them out on the fires and stuff, but your command teams that you were a part of at that juncture in time were a very select group and few. If I remember from years ago, there were either three or five teams at that level that took care of national, crises such as 9/11.
1: Yeah. And in 2001, we had a total of 16 Type 1 incident management teams in the United States. And so we had two of them in the Northwest, and California had five. And so various geographic areas. But, you know, typically, and these are federally sponsored teams, as they still are today. And So, you know, most of the time our assignments are wildland fire events, but, you know, things like, you know, Ground Zero, you know, the Pentagon, Katrina, Rita, earthquakes, floods, because of, at the time, the federal response plan, the Forest Service was responsible for Emergency Support Function 4, and that's how FEMA was able to access those teams. So our teams have been to, you know, the space shuttle disaster. There was a Newcastle disease with poultry that our teams led, you know, responded to those, provided logistical support, did operations things. And we have the major hurricanes of staffing, managing mortuaries, recovering items from the space shuttle. It really doesn't matter what the thing is, but, you know, some of the really positive things happened from, you know, from the Ground Zero response. The fire department and, you know, the PD, they never been in a position to ask for help. And so this was a new thing for them. But as a consequence, over years, helped them develop their own incident management teams. In fact, some of the fires that we had here in Oregon this year, we had a FDNY incident management team come and took that fire on. So that's, you know, 25 years of training and recognize the importance of, you know, capacity at that local level. So, yeah, so the teams, sure, they go to fires, but if we had, you know, well, for example, in 1984, I was the IC of the Olympic Games on National Forest land in Southern California. So you never know what the assignment's going to be. And what we prove every time that the system called the Incident Command System, or ICS, it works. And, you know, it's designed to start small and expand based on the needs of the incident. And you bring in, you know, the expertise you need in operations, logistics, finance, plan, safety, you name it. And so it's been working just fine, and it obviously worked well in New York, and it works. And so, you know, we've got about 8 incident management teams out in the Northwest right now on the fires, and they're using ICS just like we've done for years. So it's still a great system, and, you know, I've been proud to be part of it.
0: And didn't you say this was based on a military model?
1: Well, it, kind of, sort of. It started that way, and then because of the interagency nature of these teams, it's been modified some over the years. But, you know, the whole notion of command and control and organization, provide calm to chaos. And so if you look at a military operation, it'll take a battalion. You've got a colonel in charge and an XO, and you look at logistics and operations. So it's they're very similar. It's a bit different in with ICS. Over the years, we've evolved into having expertise, but we're also really big now on, you know, listening to input. Sometimes that doesn't happen with the military, so.
0: Yeah, and you see that all the time at where the incident command teams will hold a briefing or a meeting with the public. You know, they're given their input to the public and taking questions back from them, you know, surrounding various fires.
1: Yeah, and that's a good point. Even with all the, for years, as social media, you know, became more prevalent in our operation, that's only reaches a certain portion of the people. So starting, gosh, about 2000, about 10 o'clock every day, the incident management teams will have a public stakeholder agency rep meeting where the people can come and that are either directly influenced by that particular incident and get an update and ask questions about this or that. And then after 2 or 3 days,

0: somebody that either likes what you're doing or not, then you can have real results there versus imagining things. So now that's really into the mode of operation now, and it's a really valuable part of what we do.
1: Are you still involved with the incident command teams?
0: I am, and yeah, I still maintain my qualifications. This is year 58, and the past 3 years, because of turnover in personnel, we'll have a fully functioning team without an incident commander. And so my job the last 3 years is to go out with a variety of teams, take a couple of three trainees, and put them through their paces for a couple of 3 weeks. And if they meet certain standards, then my job is to recommend that they're certified. So that's what I've been doing the last 3 years. So this year, my plan was there's about three teams that said, hey, we're okay with the number of missing commanders, but when we have a really tough assignment or some vacations, would you be willing to fill in as a deputy incident commander and help us? And I said, sure, I'd be glad to do that. But unfortunately, the hamstring injury in early July kind of put a damper to that. But and later in the fall, if with the recovery goes well and someone still needs me, then, yeah, I'll do it. And frankly, RO, as long as I have my health and I still get excited about helping out, I'll continue to do it.
1: Love it. Absolutely. So as we are bearing down on the 25th anniversary of 9/11, any final thoughts, messages for people out there thinking about this? And I guess, you know, the one thing that I always keep in my mind is, you know, we will never forget.
0: Well, and I certainly embrace that. And so I was thinking about this last night, RL, and so every year since 2020, I've been on assignment on the anniversary of Ground Zero. And so at the operational briefings at, you know, 5 or 6 a.m. in the morning, because I was, you know, actually on, you know, at Ground Zero, would ask people about that, never forget. And I used to start off with the question, remember where you were or what you were doing when you heard? And 2 years ago, RL, I looked down the audience and I realized that half the people weren't alive then. And so if I had to reshape my introductions and those kind of things. And it's like you and I weren't alive when World War II started. So we've used our parents, used our relatives that were part of that. And I think that's how we never forget is to, if you weren't even born yet, how do you never forget? And you have to connect with those that were. And so that's, I guess that would be my final thinking about all that, that we've got a whole generation now that only can learn about this through talking to people that were there, or obviously there's, you know, lots of stuff on social media now, and obviously, you know, great news outlets like yourself, and that's how we never forget, Bud.
1: Well, I can't ever thank you enough for your service, what you do, what you did, telling the story here again. That's what we're doing today, is telling the story of what happened at Ground Zero on 9/11. And Joe, again, thank you ever so much for talking to us today about it all. Joe Stutler. And again, Joe, we thank you for what you do and what you did on 9/11. Cascade Country Mornings' David Miller did an interview recently with Dr. Cook from the Ben Lapine Schools, talking about what's happening with the facilities and getting the kids back into the classroom. Here now is Dr. Cook.
2: Especially with some of the things that are going on in our school district with school constructions and updates and things like that are going on. Do you get a summer vacation?
3: Not a lot of time off. Yeah.
2: You got a little time off this summer?
3: A little bit.
2: Okay,
3: yeah.
2: Good. Well, as we're looking at the beginning of school this week, it's exciting for everybody. All the families are getting ready to send their kids back to school at the end of the week. What are we looking at as far as what's been going on campuses during the off season, and what are kids looking at when they come back to school this

0: season.
1: Yeah, thanks, David. I will tell you, it's been a very busy summer for us. We've got a lot of construction going on across the district. We've got some new policies going in that are going to be important for the beginning of the school year. But I think the things that our community will see that are different, right now we have, as you know, 33 schools across Bend, Lapine, and Sun River. Three of our schools are going to be a dramatically different experience as we come into this year. I think the first and probably the one that's the most widely known is that we are moving out of Old Bend High into Phase 1 of New Bend High this year, and there's a lot of excitement around that. That building is, the first half, if you will, is up and standing and is ready to accept students when they come in the front door, and so that's an exciting thing that you can see. Now the entrance is on 9th Street, folks, no longer on 6th Street, so that's a big change, and you'll see that when you're driving down 9th Street, right across the street from the Presbyterian Church. It strikes a pretty cool vision when you look at it to the west there, and three stories high of that. We're calling that the academic building. We've got phase two coming in over the next 2 years. It's one of the things about the when you're constructing a school on the same site that students are going to school, you've got to do it in a different way. So
0: For sure. And I was able to interview over the summer. I was able to interview the project manager over there. And it sounds like the entrance and offices and commons area is kind of the part that will be open. Kind of tell people what to expect with that new section that they're going to see the first day of school.
1: Yeah, when you walk in, if you go into the parking lot off of 9th Street, the very first thing you're going to see to the south, to the left in your view, will be the three-story, we're calling that the academic building. It's going to house most of the classrooms.
0: Right.
1: Of teaching and learning that are going to happen in that school. In the center of your view will be the entrance, a two-story entrance that has a big lava bear paw print above the entrance, and that's how you walk into the commons of the school. And you'll see about 60% of the commons when you go in. There's the back 40% or so of the commons will be completed during phase two, but you'll see very rich history of one of the oldest high schools in the region. As you walk in, and it's decorated in the lava bear style, and you'll see a lot of that history as you walk in. And we have currently, the way it's designed, you go to the back of the commons, you're going to start to see where we have the very first of two plazas that are in between the buildings that we've chosen to continue with.
0: Right.
1: Like the Robert D. Maxwell Center will still be a part, and the Tech Center will still be a part of that campus. And so one of those, we're calling that one Heroes Plaza. It's where all of the memorials are. You'll be able to see that beyond the commons. And so it's very seamlessly built into the theme of the red brick that was in the Robert D. Maxwell Center.
0: Right.
1: And over the next couple of years, the north half of that building, phase two, where the gymnasium and the performing arts aspects and auditorium and all that will be under construction over the next couple
0: Excellent.
1: Of years.
0: Like you said, everybody's aware of the Bend High construction and the new stuff going on there. You mentioned two other campuses. Let's talk about the other changes that are happening in the district.
1: Yeah, most certainly. So we no longer have Realms at Middle School and Realms High School. We're located at our Brinson campus. We have vacated that building, and we have moved. Realms High School has moved and joined forces with Bend Tech Academy at the former Bend Tech Academy site, and those two high schools have merged to create the brand new Deschutes River High School that will be located at the Bend Tech Academy site off of Fifth Avenue.
0: Okay.
1: And we're excited about that merger. That's a lot of career tech ed pathways and kind of experiential learning that came from those the identities of those two high schools merging to create this new vision for this Choice High School. And that's truly exciting.
0: That sounds like a great combination.
1: Yeah, and there's a lot of demand for that right now, and I think we're getting a lot of feedback that students are excited about that, and families are excited about those offerings, and look forward to that. Dr. Lakeisha Clark's principal there. She was the former principal at Bend Tech Academy, and so looking forward to good things there. And so in leaving that Brinson site, we had to find a place to put Realms Middle School, and so Realms Middle School is now co-located at Buckingham Elementary School, and so we have that site is actually functioning as two separate schools. K-5 Buckingham Elementary will be in one portion of the building, and the Realms Middle School 6-8 will be a separate portion of that building. So we're
0: excited. So some growth and combinations, but really healthy combinations and changes for the school district overall.
1: Yes, absolutely. And I think that's important for our folks to know. Some of this was due to kind of our fiduciary responsibilities and making sure that we're using the taxpayers' dollars in the most effective means possible,
0: sure.
1: while also up upgrading Bend High as we have committed to do with bond dollars that this community voted for. And so you're seeing that play out in real time in our, what we can offer to our students now in our 33 separate campuses, still, is a really robust programmatic from K through 12.
0: So what are we looking at tech-wise that's a little bit different? Now, we know that in January, they kind of put the cell phone, the difference in cell phone access for students into place. And it sounds like that went really smoothly for the rest of the school year as far as the transition to not having access to their phones constantly, correct?
1: Yeah, that is correct. And Midland-Pine Schools chose, the governor said, hey, make sure you're there by January 1st. We chose to start the previous school year, working through all the logistics of what that might look
0: like.
1: There's
0: a lot to
1: that. There is. There's a lot. And as you remember, we've talked about this before, we already have banned cell phone use during the day, K through 8.
0: Right.
1: And so this was simply getting our high school environment changed so that, quite frankly, that cell phone, students still have their cell phones, and but they're often away from, if you will, bell to bell of during the school day, including lunches. Students did not access their phones during the day. And so we finished out the school year last year, and then we're starting this school year much in the same line. So far, our community's been very reflective of the feedback we've gotten. Has been positive that they are seeing we can manage this. Students, many of them at the high school level, have adult type responsibilities.
0: Yep.
1: Are still doing a great job of managing that in a mature and meaningful way.
0: Wonderful. So, what kind of tech stuff are you excited about as we head into the school
1: year? Yeah, so we've got some big changes coming into this school year. As you know, we've been talking about the use of tech as an instructional tool for some time. And our board this is a meaningful conversation for our board as well, and what we're going to look at. And so last spring, I think it was April, we had a lot of conversations around where we're going kind of in Midland-Pine Schools. That is a conversation that's mirrored across the country right now about how much access students are receiving on screens like iPads and laptops and computers while they're at school, and whether or not that's meaningful engagement and whether or not that's in support of their learning. And so the board passed a resolution, Resolution 2013, back in April, that was to give the district some expectations on how we wanted to step into whether or not technology is being used effectively and what we're going to do about that. And so some ways that I think our community are going to see some changes this year, we're going to minimize and almost eliminate, but not quite, K-2 grades, kindergarten through second grade, the amount of access they're going to have to screens as a learning experience. Okay. Is going to be greatly reduced. Okay. And almost eliminated. Yeah. We still need some opportunities to use tech for reinforcing some reading skills and perhaps some assessment tools. But for the most part, we know and understand that teachers instructing students is going to be the most important interaction that students have day in, day out, and we want to emphasize that this year. In the upper elementary schools, we're also continuing to eliminate any kind of access and use to artificial intelligence, AI.
0: Right.
1: Just we believe that there's some developmental stuff that we want to learn more about before we're providing that access to things like chatbots and that kind of stuff. There's so much conversation on this right now across the country. Many of the largest school districts, Los Angeles Unified and New York City Schools, are taking this as a very serious consideration and how we are giving our students access in an age-appropriate manner, K through 12, if you will. And so those are some things also that we're talking about.
0: Well, we're still learning as adults. Everybody on the planet is still learning what AI can do as a tool, how it's going to be practical and helpful. And then there's also the dangers that we know are there with AI and things that we have to be aware of. So taking those baby steps when it comes to that is probably super important, and especially in education.
1: Yeah, and this is a growing area of research in our medical field as well. And
0: yes.
1: So as we learn more and as we start to understand impacts better, we're doing our best to respond to those. And so you'll also see things like in middle school, we're no longer going to check our iPads out as a one-to-one to our students. They're going to be used and available during the day for them. And I think it's important to note that we are not eliminating tech from our middle schools. Well, part of what our responsibility, their curriculum, much of that is carried on the
0: sure.
1: iPads. right? And so they need to have access to those. But they will no longer be sent home with the students. Lastly, I would tell you that one of the things that many folks are interested in, how social media is a part of our students' experience, whether it's at school or at home. And so one thing that is a significant and important change is across K through 12 is that YouTube will no longer be accessible on student devices throughout the district. And I think lots of conversations about that, lots of conversations with teachers about, make no mistake, YouTube can be a tremendous learning resource, but it also is a tool of social media that can also be a pretty significant distraction. And so
0: absolutely,
1: lots of conversations about how do we thread the needle of making sure our students, number one, have access to the tools they need to enhance their learning.
0: Right.
1: Number two, make sure that that access is age appropriate from ages 5 to 18, and what's the school's, number three, what's the school's responsibility in being a part of that solution so that we're creating an environment in which students aren't unnecessarily exposed to aspects of technology that we don't fully understand what the overall impact is yet.
0: Right, on those young brains.
1: Exactly.
0: Absolutely. Well, I appreciate you being here, Dr. Cook, and we love checking in with you, and we're excited about all the changes here at the Ben Lapine School District this year. It all seems very, very positive.
1: Thanks, David. Always a pleasure.
2: Dr. Cook. And that's Focus on Central Oregon. I'm R.L. Garrigues. We hope you have a great Sunday morning.
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2: 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I'm Sally Compton, Executive Director of Think Wild. 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
9: Rumors spread around, United Texas town. 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